Trombonist Steve Davis and his rendition of one of the most beloved jazz standards by trombonist J.J. Johnson, Lament. And that also had Harold Mayburn at the piano, Nat Reeves on bass, and Joe Farnsworth on drums. Steve Davis will be the featured guest at tomorrow night's Northampton Jazz Workshop at the Drake in Amherst. I'm Bex Taylor, hosting this Tuesday night's Jazz a la Mode. Stay tuned for more from Stevie D, including his tribute to Horace Silver's time at a Hartford jazz club, tenor saxophonist Ike Quebec, bassist Milt Hinton, Ella sings Summertime, and we'll hear brand new music from saxophonist Arda Scheer. Jazz a la Mode on NEPM is funded by WFCR's partners, Amherst, Hampshire, Mount Holyoke, and Smith Colleges, and the University of Massachusetts Amherst, and Springfield Jazz and Roots Festival, featuring live music, arts activities, and special events, July 10th and 11th in Court Square in downtown Springfield, springfieldjazzfest.com. Today's the birthday anniversary of bassist Milt Hinton, whose career spanned six decades. One of Milt's nicknames was The Judge. We'll hear Milt now in a quartet led by tenor saxophonist Ike Quebec, along with Freddie Roach on the Hammond B3. This is an original penned by Ike Quebec, which features a lot of bass work by The Judge, Heavy Soul on 88.5

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From his album Trio Jeepy, that's Branford Marsalis, along with Milt Hinton on bass and Jeff Tane Watts on drums, with The Nearness of You. We also heard from tenor saxophonist Tina Brooks, along with Jackie McLean on alto sax and Blue Mitchell on trumpet. And that's from an original by Tina Brooks called Street Singer, from the album Back to the Tracks. And we started things off with the tenor saxophonist Ike Quebec, along with Milt Hinton on bass, whose birthday anniversary is today, and Freddie Roach on organ. From the album Heavy Soul, we heard the title track. I'm Bex Taylor, hosting tonight's Jazz a la Mode. Stay tuned for trombonist Steve Davis, also Ella Sings Summertime, and we'll hear brand new music from the saxophonist Ardashir. Up next in NEPM's Smart and Funny People series, Shankar Vedantam and his hit NPR program Hidden Brain will share 7 psychological insights that have made his life better. See if they'll do the same for you. Hidden Brain will be live at the Academy of Music in Northampton on Friday, August 21st. Get your tickets now at nepm.org/smartandfunny. Trombonist Steve Davis makes his return as the featured guest of the Northampton Jazz Workshop tomorrow night. That's Wednesday, June 24th, and that will be at the Drake in Amherst. Horace Silver led a piano trio at Club Sundown in Hartford when he was discovered by Stan Getz, who then invited him to New York City to play a few gigs, and that really kick-started Horace Silver's amazing career. And Steve Davis pays tribute to that fabled story on his tune Silver at Sundown from his 2022 album Blue Static. Here's Stevie D with Peter Bernstein on guitar and Steve Nelson on vibes. Silver at Sundown on 88.5 NEPM.

from his latest album, Confluence. That's Pat Bianchi on the organ, along with Troy Roberts on saxophone, and the standard Come Rain or Come Shine. We also heard from drummer Joe Farnsworth from his album The Big Room, which came out last year on Smoke Sessions Records. We heard I Fall in Love Too Easily, and that featured Emmett Cohen at the piano. And Steve Davis, the trombonist, started things off with Silver at Sundown, and Steve Davis will be the featured guest at tomorrow night's Northampton Jazz Workshop. That's at the Drake in Amherst. I'm Bex Taylor, hosting tonight's Jazz a la Mode on 88.5 NEPM, WFCR FM and HD Amherst, and WNNZ 640 AM Westfield. Summer in Western Mass is kicking off. 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Today is bassist Milt Hinton's birthday anniversary. Milt first made a name for himself with Cab Calloway's band, and Milt performed on many radio and TV programs, which was the perfect setup for him. He was never on staff, so he'd get paid by the show, and since he never spent more than 15 hours a week in rehearsal or a show, he always had free time to do record dates. And from the mid-50s through 1970, he spent a lot of time as a studio musician and contributed to thousands of jazz as well as pop records, jingles, and film soundtracks. And we'll hear Milt now from a session from 1973 with other legendary jazz musicians, including Roy Eldridge, Eleanor Duquette, and Mary Lou Williams. The session was led by tenor saxophonist Buddy Tate, and we'll hear an original by Tate, When I'm Blue, on 88.5 NEPM.

Thank you, ladies and gentlemen. Thank you. Thank you. We would like to throw just one pretty tune in before we do the next song. Sort of put you to sleep for a moment.

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Tenor saxophonist Stanley Turrentine, along with Grant Green on guitar, and that was Horace Parlin at the piano with But Not For Me, and that was recorded live at Minton's Playhouse. The album's called Up at Minton's. We also heard from the Al Cohn Zoot Sims Sextet. Cohn and Sims there on tenor saxophone, and that was Milt Hinton there on bass with East of the Sun and West of the Moon from their album From A to Z. We also heard from trumpeter Clark Terry, Phil Woods on alto sax, and that was Ben Webster on tenor, with Roger Kellaway at the piano and Milt Hinton again on bass. And we heard Jazz Conversations from the album The Happy Horns of Clark Terry. Ella Fitzgerald recorded live in Berlin. The album's called The Lost Berlin Tapes. We heard a live version of Summertime. And we started things off with Buddy Tate, the tenor saxophonist from the album Buddy Tate and His Buddies. We heard When I'm Blue, and that also featured Milt Hinton on bass. And today is the birthday anniversary of bassist and wonderful photographer Milt Hinton. I'm Bex Taylor, hosting tonight's Jazz a la Mode on NEPM, which is funded by Berkshire Choral International, performing British Mavericks, choral orchestral works by Britten and Smythe, June 27th at the UMass Amherst Fine Arts Center, berkshirechoral.org. And the University of Massachusetts Amherst, the state's flagship public research university, empowering students to be the future in the pursuit of progress for Massachusetts and beyond. More at umass.edu. And by our local businesses and community members who now provide 100% of NEPM's operating budget. Saxophonist Seamus Blake pays tribute to Eddie Harris on his new album out at the beginning of next month on Cellar Music. Eddie Harris introduced the electrically amplified saxophone, which you can hear on his 1968 album, The Electrifying Eddie Harris. That album put Eddie Harris back on the pop charts for the first time since 1961. And Seamus Blake borrowed that title for his new album, and he called it The Electrifying Seamus Blake Plays the Music of Eddie Harris. Here's Seamus Blake with one of Eddie Harris's tunes from his 1968 album. 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

from his latest album, In Rotation. That's Chris Hazleton. We heard him there on the Hammond B3, along with Brett Jackson on tenor saxophone with Summer in Central Park, which was composed by Horace Silver. We also heard from drummer Arvind Ramdas with Moon Rays, which was a Horace Silver composition, and that's from Arvind's album Here We Go, came out this year on Cellar Music, and started things off with new music from Seamus Blake, a tribute to the music of Eddie Harris, and we heard Eddie Harris's Listen Here. I'm Bex Taylor, hosting tonight's Jazz a la Mode on 88.5 NEPM, WFCR FM and HD Amherst, and WNNZ 640 AM Westfield. 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Tune in for the Bill Evans Trio playing Milestones and Waltz for Debbie, Charlie Parker with Embraceable You, Cool Blues, and Bird's Nest, the latest from Emmett Cohen, and Tom's continued tribute to Abdullah Ibrahim. 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Iranian-born saxophonist and composer Ardeshir Porkeramadi grew up in Canada when he moved with his family to Vancouver, BC, when he was 11 years old. His debut album as a leader is due out on Cellar Music on Friday. From his album Introducing Ardeshir, this is the standard Darn That Dream on 88.5 NEPM.

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from his album Benny Golson's New York Scene. That's Benny Golson on the tenor saxophone, along with Wynton Kelly at the piano. We heard an original by Golson, Step Lightly. We also heard from bassist Trifon Dimitrov with Trichotism, which is a jazz standard composed by bassist Oscar Pettiford, and that's from Trifon's album Forefathers, which is out this year. We also heard from Mal Waldron with an original by him, One by One, and that also featured Sahib Shahab on alto, whose birthday anniversary is today, as well as John Coltrane on tenor, Mal Waldron there at the piano. And we started things off with new music from tenor saxophonist Ardashir. We heard the standard Darn That Dream. I'm Bex Taylor, hosting tonight's Jazz a la Mode on NEPM, which is funded by Barrington Stage Company in Pittsfield, presenting Estate Sale June 30th through July 25th, and A Chorus Line July 15th through August 8th. Tickets at barringtonstageco.org. 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Trombonist Steve Davis is coming back as the featured guest of the Northampton Jazz Workshop tomorrow night. That's at the Drake in Amherst. And he was actually the first soloist that I saw with the Green Street Trio in the Northampton Jazz Workshop when it was actually on Green Street in Northampton. And not only is he a top-rate hard bop player, he can really play a ballad and a standard. Here's Stevie D with the jazz standard by Horace Silver. This is Peace on 88.5 NEPM.

0: Congressional Hispanic Caucus. He sits on the very powerful Appropriations Committee. This is a huge loss for the Democratic establishment.
1: And what about these primary winners? How did they, those who are aligned with Mamdani, how did they talk about their victory?
0: Well, they were celebrating, of course. Chevalier used her victory to fire a shot at that Democratic power structure.
2: Today we make it clear. The politics of the past ends today.
0: Mamdani also stumped heavily for Claire Valdez. She's a state assembly member. She was declared the winner in Brooklyn's 7th congressional district. That seat is being vacated. That seat is being vacated by retiring Representative Nydia Velazquez. She's the first Puerto Rican woman elected to Congress. She backed another candidate, Antonio Reynoso. Valdez is also with the DSA, the Democratic Socialists of America. The candidates backed by Mamdani were highly critical of Israel's actions in Gaza. That includes former New York City Comptroller Brad Lander. He's a close friend of the mayor, and he had a big win over incumbent Congressman Dan Goldman. All of these districts are heavily Democratic, so all three will likely go on to D.C.
1: Okay, Steve, to your point, though, these primaries happen in what are considered safe blue districts in New York City. So how do these wins fit into the broader aim of the Democratic effort to retake the House in November?
0: Well, Mayor Mamdani and his followers are arguing that this energizes young voters, and they think it could help with voter turnout in the fall. They think that their anti-corruption, anti-billionaire, pro-affordability message resonates with a broad range of Americans. Centrist Democrats, they have their concerns. They need to flip seats in swing districts to win over moderate Republicans to do that. And they worry that the move further to the left could hurt that effort. The Republican Party could use socialist wins to argue that Dems moving the country too far to the left.
1: Real quick, Steve, there's a toss-up race left in New York suburbs. Democrats hope to flip a seat held by Republican Representative Mike Lawler. How'd that turn out?
0: Well, Kate Conley, an Army combat vet and a former member of the Biden administration, won that race, beat her close opponent by a wide margin. Democrats expected to pour a lot of money into that race to defeat Lawler. He's trying to distance himself from President Trump, but the president campaigned for him at a rally in his district.
1: That is reporter Steve Kastenbaum in New York. Steve, thank you.
0: My pleasure.
1: This is NPR News.
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10: 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Online.

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1: Trying to make sure that anyone else who feels that they're going to judge you because of your association with him might limit voting for you.
2: It's not a tightrope, but when I agree with the president, I say it. When I disagree with him, I say it. You know, just a few weeks ago, I discharged a bill in support of Ukraine. I discharged a bill for the Faster Labor Contracts Act. I have an extensive record of bucking my party where it matters for my district, and I will continue to do that. But it does also require the ability to work with the president as well. You can't just be no, no, no. You have to actually engage and have a constructive ability to negotiate on these issues. And unfortunately, my opponent would never be able to do that. You can't just take the position, I hate the president. That doesn't work in reality if you're actually trying to govern and to deliver on these issues. The housing bill is just the latest example of that. This is a major bipartisan win that came as a result of negotiating with the president, and I had a seat at the table on this issue. My opponent never would have had that seat at the table.
1: That's Republican Congressman Mike Lawler of New York. Congressman, thanks.
2: Thank you.
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3: 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Protesters accused of Antifa ties and convicted in a Texas Immigration Center shooting were sentenced to decades in prison. We'll get the details ahead as Morning Edition continues on NEPM. 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
3: Good morning, I'm Carrie Healy. We'll see some early clouds give way to generally sunny skies today, high in the lower 80s. A clear night ahead, a low near 53 degrees tomorrow, partly cloudy. We'll see some breaks with sunshine, maybe some showers tomorrow, a high near 82. Early showers on Friday with a high again near 82 degrees. It's 59 in Springfield and 59 degrees in Amherst, 55 currently in North Adams. 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
1: It's Morning Edition from NPR News. I'm E. Martinez.
2: And I'm Michelle Martin. Following New York's primary Tuesday night, the Democratic Party is facing questions about its future and just

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1: Knowledge his loyal fans.
2: Oh, look at my guys, Front Row Joes. I got these Front Row Joes.
1: He joked about his nicknames for Joe Biden and also joked about transgender people in sports, at one point impersonating a female weightlifter.
2: She's like this, you seen, drops him, and she's like devastated for the rest of her life.
1: When he comes back to Washington, though, political reality will still be there. Trump is set to meet with Senate Republicans today, four of whom yesterday voted in favor of a resolution to pull troops from Iran. Danielle Kurtzleben, NPR News.

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1: 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Ahead, we'll hear from Jennifer Francis, the senior scientist at the Massachusetts-based Woodwell Climate Research Center, about the impact of Europe's heat wave and its links to climate change. That conversation's ahead as Morning Edition continues on NEPM, funded by The Fireplace. Offering fireplace extraordinaire, Lopi and Da Vinci sales and installation of wood pellet, gas, and electric stoves and fireplaces in Waitley and at thefireplacema.com. 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
6: 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I'm Michelle Martin.
2: Enemy Martinez. The music of Motown Records was formative to a generation of Detroiters. NPR's Don Gagne would know because he's one of them. He's reported on that for our series America in Pursuit, where stories from around the country illustrate life, liberty, and the pursuit of happiness. But Don found himself wondering about the next generation of Detroiters. Do they get a sense of pride and shared identity from Motown music, or do they groan and roll their eyes when their parents play it in the car? Well, Don visited a storied city high school to find out.
7: This is a Madrigal choir class at Cass Technical High School in Detroit, a place where the legacy

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1: It's 7:42. I'm Carrie Healy. Good morning. This is 88.5 NEPM. Crews are setting up scaffolding at the Turner's Falls Dam as they continue replacing pistons following a major oil spill into the Connecticut River last summer. According to the Recorder newspaper, power company officials say this round of maintenance will last into the fall. Officials say they will not need to drain the local power canal like they had to last year. The first 12 sea turtles rehabilitated by New England Aquarium's Sea Turtle Hospital are back in the wild. Staff released the Kemp's Ridleys, loggerheads, and green turtles on West Dennis Beach on Tuesday. WBUR's Amy Sokolow reports this year's cold winter was tough on the turtles.
2: Staff with the New England Aquarium rehabilitate turtles that get stuck in the cold water of Cape Cod Bay each year. They see conditions including pneumonia, fractures, and infections. The aquarium's rescue and rehabilitation head, Adam Kennedy, says his team saw a few more cases of a specific bacterial infection this year. He says that, plus a lot of very sick turtles, might have been due in part to this year's long, cold winter.
3: When you get those really, really cold temperatures, those minus wind chills that happen, if the turtles aren't found within a couple of minutes of hitting the beach, they're now actually at negative temperature, wind chills, freezing on the beach.
2: Nearly 500 sea turtles were rescued this past winter. For the New England News Collaborative, I'm Amy Sokolow.
1: We'll see partly sunny skies today with a high near 81 degrees, mostly clear overnight, a low in the low to mid-50s, a mostly sunny day ahead for tomorrow with a chance of showers. Thursday's high again in the lower 80s. This is 88.5 NEPM. 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
0: This is Morning Edition from NPR News. I'm Michelle Martin.
8: And I'm A. Martinez. When the Trump administration dissolved USAID over a year ago, it disrupted the system, sending a special food made from American-grown peanuts to starving children around the world. Two U.S. factories make this ready-to-use therapeutic food, Georgia-based Manna Nutrition and Edisea in Rhode Island. They're now looking for new delivery channels, as Georgia Public Broadcasting's Grant Blankenship reports.
9: A production line chugs along as Manna Nutrition Compliance Officer Andrea Hines leads a tour of the factory for dignitaries from near and far, including colleagues Edisea Nutrition and Trump administration officials.
10: We have an expansion that we'll walk past.
9: Hines points to cardboard cases sliding by on a conveyor belt.
10: Each case represents 2.5 lives that are going to be saved.
9: For a malnourished child, 3 pocket-sized packs a day for 6 weeks of what's like a sweetened peanut butter can mean the difference between life and death. This factory in Fitzgerald, Georgia, population about 8,000, is one of only 2 in the nation making this ready-to-use therapeutic food, or RUTF. For peanut farmer and Georgia Peanut Commission Vice Chair Joe Botiford, this is a point of pride. A friend, a peanut sheller, used to bring back photos from trips to Africa where kids were given RUTF.
11: You got the before picture, then you got the after picture. Now, unless you're blind, you can pick them out. I mean, I think this is the best humanitarian effort that the peanut industry has.
9: Or had. USAID had been responsible for over half the orders annually for RUTF before the Trump administration dismantled the agency over a year ago. Now orders are at a trickle and cases of RUTF are stacked beneath a huge American flag hanging from the rafters, waiting to be deployed. That's why MANA put on this tour for the dignitaries, including a big lunch, where they and Adesia heard from Alabama native Linda Blanchard.
12: Madam Ambassador, welcome to Fitzgerald. So honored that y'all would take some time.
9: Blanchard is President Trump's ambassador to the United Nations World Food Program, and she explains his take on humanitarian aid.
13: And now this president's doing it bigger and better.
9: With some changes.
13: Instead of its continual aid without showing something and raising these countries up, it's more humanitarian trades.
9: Humanitarian trade, or as some State Department documents call it, commercial diplomacy. The idea is that the U.S. will want something in return for food aid.
13: Under a new umbrella, and it's DHR.
9: DHR is the Bureau of Disaster and Human Response, a new arm of the State Department. It only has about an eighth of the funding of the former USAID. Research published in the medical journal The Lancet estimates that some 163,000 more children could die annually as a result of the end of USAID, which is why...
14: I'm thinking, if the State Department money takes longer...
9: Then Maria Kasparian with Adesia says they have to find new ways to move their product, with or without the U.S. government.
14: Our ultimate need is getting these life-saving foods to children when they need them, which is now, right? The need didn't stop.
9: For now, both companies are seeing what help is left from private philanthropy. MANA is also selling branded peanut butter to make up shortfalls. For NPR News, I'm Grant Blankenship in Fitzgerald, Georgia.

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1: That Californians have shown through their actions, they like the convenience of voting at home and returning their ballots when they want. But the stakes for a faster count could be even higher in November, when California House seats could decide the balance of power in Congress. For NPR News, I'm Guy Marzorati in San Jose.
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3: 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Ahead, Democratic Representative Jim Himes of Connecticut will discuss President Trump's appointment of Bill Pulte as Acting Director of National Intelligence. We'll hear that conversation ahead as Morning Edition continues on NEPM. 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
4: 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We'll speak with CNN Chief National Correspondent John King, the Globe's business and power play columnist Shirley Young. 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
3: Good morning, I'm Carrie Healy. Today we'll see partly sunny skies, a high near 81 degrees. Clear overnight, a low in the lower 50s, and another sunny one tomorrow with a chance of showers. The high on Thursday near 82 degrees. It's currently 62 in Pittsfield, 67 now in Springfield, and 67 in Amherst. 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
6: It's Morning Edition from NPR News. I'm E. Martinez.
7: And I'm Michelle Martin. Following New York's primary Tuesday night, the Democratic Party is facing questions about its future and just how far left it will go after the victories of two Democratic Socialist candidates in congressional primaries.
6: And less than a year after taking office, New York Mayor Zoran Mamdani swept the first major test of his political influence within the city thanks to primary wins by candidates he backed.
7: Reporter Steve Kastenbaum was following last night's result, and he's with us now for an early morning after a late night. Thanks, Steve.
8: Oh, my pleasure. Thank you.
7: So how did the night turn out for Mamdani and his slate of Democratic candidates?
8: Well, the mayor really flexed his muscle in this election, and it paid off in a very big way. All three candidates he backed won their primary races. And in one of the biggest upsets last night, five-term Democratic Congressman Adriano Espaillat went down in a narrow loss to Democratic Socialist Daria Liza Aviles Chevalier. Mayor Mamdani spoke at her election night party after the Associated Press called the race.
9: And it is because you poured your hearts into this, because you poured your hopes into this, that we are showing there is a new path for politics in our city and in our country.
8: Espaillat chairs the Congressional Hispanic Caucus. He sits on the very powerful Appropriations Committee.

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1: It's 8:42. I'm Carrie Healy. Good morning. This is 88.5 NEPM. A proposed ballot question to enact rent control on most properties in Massachusetts was struck down by the state's highest court yesterday. NEPM's Phil Bishop reports.
2: The Supreme Judicial Court issued its ruling early Tuesday, focusing on an aspect of the ballot initiative that exempted religious facilities from rent control. The justices found that because that exemption would require the state to assess the intent and finances of religious groups, it violates the state's constitution. Carolyn Hsu heads the coalition behind the ballot question. She says even though it's been struck down, their movement will continue.
3: This was a corporate real estate-backed effort to remove us from the ballot, but we still have the momentum of, you know, hundreds of thousands of everyday people on our side.
2: It's a major blow to a campaign that had built up significant grassroots support, with polling finding around 70% of voters backing rent control. Katie Talbot is with the housing advocacy group Springfield No One Leaves. Her reaction?
4: Disappointed. It feels like a technicality, and it feels like it took the option out of the hands of the voters.
2: There is still pending legislation on Beacon Hill that would allow cities and towns to opt in for local rent control. In just the past month, Springfield, Holyoke, and Amherst all passed resolutions in support of that bill. For NEPM News, I'm Phil Bishop.
1: Expect a couple beautiful, seasonable days across western Mass with plenty of sunshine through most of Thursday. Today, sun, high near 81. Clear tonight, low 55. Again, some sun tomorrow, a high near 82 degrees. This is 88.5 NEPM. 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
12: This is Morning Edition from NPR News. I'm Michelle Martin.
0: And I'm A. Martinez. Every year, the NBA draft gives the league's worst teams an opportunity to be center of attention. Last night, teams took turns in the first round of selecting eligible players. Kurt Heelan is the lead NBA writer for NBC Sports. He joins us to break the draft down for us. So, Kurt, the Washington Wizards had the league's worst record. They had the first overall pick. Who they take, and is it a good move?
13: They took A.J. DeBonsa out of BYU, and it's a very good move. This is a franchise cornerstone kind of player, the kind of guy you need in the NBA if you're ultimately going to win at the highest level, the kind of guy who can score, defend, do a little bit of everything, create his own shot. He is one of those household name kind of guys, or has the potential to be at least, and it's going to put Washington on the map. That's a long-suffering fan base that really has something to cheer about now.
0: Yeah, led the nation in scoring, 25 a game. And actually, there wasn't much drama there, I guess, for the second team that was picking. That was the Utah Jazz. They would have wanted DeBonsa because he's from BYU, but they went with Darren Peterson.
13: I know that they were very happy with this. Look, there were three guys at the top of this draft who easily could have been number one. And Peterson is a better fit with what's going on in Utah, the other players on that roster. They already have kind of people of size where DeBonsa would play. They get the 6'5 guard Peterson out of Kansas, who, despite some health concerns during the last year, look, when they played BYU and Kansas met, DeBonsa was the better player for the first half. Yeah, he had to miss the second half with cramping. That's been the concern with him. He had, again, some health and cramping issues. But if he's past that, this is the guy that most scouts had as the person at the top of the draft board before the season started. And if he gets back to that, this is a huge win for Utah.
0: Any surprises in the draft?
13: Strangely, this was not a... There are not a lot of surprises, not a lot of crazy moves. We were kind of talking about how this kind of went to form for an NBA draft that's normally filled with big trades or surprises. I think the most interesting move was Memphis kind of moving back at one point twice. They moved back five spots and picked up 5 second-round picks and still got the guy that they ultimately wanted. So that was about it. In general, this was not a draft filled with the unusual, which is in of itself a little unusual.
0: Pretty standard draft. Yeah, the one thing that surprised me was Duke guard Isaiah Evans. He was not drafted in the first round. He's probably going to be a top pick in the second round today, but he wore $4 million worth of diamonds, a brooch at $3 million and a wallet chain at $1 million. I don't know if he owns them. I don't know. Maybe he was just kind of showing them off, but that to wear that kind of ice and then not get drafted, that to me would be a bit of a downer.
13: It would be, and look, there were a few guys there who were not, and this is such a deep draft class, and that's one of the reasons that this was such an anticipated class, is that there were really good players like Evans who would normally be a first-round pick who were not.
0: Yeah, and that's the draft, right? Because you try and build your way toward a championship, but sometimes free agency also kind of comes in and really dictates what you do. Kurt Helin, lead NBA writer for NBC Sports, thank you very much for breaking the draft down for us.
13: Thank you for having me on.

0: This is Shankar Vedantam of Hidden Brain. I'm thrilled to share that I'll be part of NEPM's Smart and Funny People series at the Academy of Music in Northampton on Friday, August 21st. I'll be discussing 7 psychological insights from the first decade of the show. 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

0: 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Coming up today from 11 till noon on 88.5 NEPM is BPR. We'll speak with CNN Chief National Correspondent John King, The Globe's business and Power Play columnist Shirley Young. But first, you can weigh in on the big news of the day via call or text. 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

I'm Peter O'Dowd. Journalist Ethel Payne was called the First Lady of the Black Press, whose reporting on civil rights changed the country. She also wore head-turning hats. One of them is in the Smithsonian, and it's one of 25 objects from the museum that tell the story of America as we mark its 250th anniversary. Next time, here and now.

0: Toy Story 5 is on the big screen, and one of the movie's plot points is all about little screens. Screen time for kids, that is.
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0: I'm Scott Detrow. Research shows that screen time gets higher during the summer. 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
1: It's Here and Now, and if you don't have World Cup fever yet, you may catch it over the next few days. All 48 teams have now played in two matches, and that sets the tournament up for a frenzied finale to close out the group stage. From today until Saturday, there are six matches a day. What?
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Hey, it's Nels Klein from Wilco. We're coming back to Mass Mocha for Solid Sound this summer, and Monty and Kalise from the fabulous 413 are broadcasting live from the festival. Wilco is going to be performing with Billy Bragg on Friday night, June 26th, and they'll be broadcasting our Wilco set live on Saturday night, June 27th. 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
2: 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The sunny sky this afternoon will remain mostly clear tonight with lows in the lower 50s. Partly sunny tomorrow with highs in the lower 80s. Showers and possible thunderstorms Thursday night will continue into Friday morning with lows Thursday night in the mid-50s, becoming partly sunny on Friday with highs in the lower 80s. 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
3: Today, the Fabulous 413 is getting people together for artistic endeavors, no matter how harrowing it may be. We head to West Hampton, where one of the many studios that is part of the pottery collective, the Hilltown Six, lays nestled by a waterfall. The artists who make up the group are hosting a workshop in East Hampton this weekend and opening their respective workplaces for a tour later in July. Potters Sam Taylor and Robbie Hettinger meet us to talk about the ceramic scene of Western Mass and more. In Amherst, just outside the UMass campus, is an important lifeline to folks of Hampshire and Franklin counties. The Amherst Survival Center is much more than a food pantry addressing the growing needs of the public. We get a tour of their daily work with director Carlene Basler, hear a bit of how their services have changed, and learn how you can support them at a benefit concert this weekend. And word nerd Emily Brewster knows we might be a bit stressed out by language sometimes, and especially with a deeper look at rack with a W versus rack without one, and how their meanings are kind of tied together. 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
4: Live from NPR News in Washington, I'm Nora Rahm. Primary night in New York marked the first major test for Mayor Zohran Mamdani's democratic socialism. It was widely successful. As NPR's Elena Moore reports, all three of Mamdani's endorsed candidates for Congress won their matchups.
5: Mamdani broke with Democratic leaders in three key House races, throwing support behind leftist candidates who openly criticize Israel and push for liberal economic policies. And in the end, two of those challengers ousted sitting incumbents. Strategist and mayoral advisor Morris Katz says it's a move that shows the mayor's goal of rejecting establishment politics.
6: Very often, politicians who have the power and the popularity that the mayor does right now are far more concerned with protecting it than using it. His decision to use it not just paid off last night, but it's part of the reason people love him.
5: These districts heavily favor Democrats, meaning Mamdani's endorsed candidates are expected to win their general election matchups in the fall. Elena Moore, NPR News.
4: A day after the Senate passed a resolution aimed at limiting President Trump's military action against Iran, the Pentagon is asking Congress for another $80 billion to pay for operations in the region. NPR's Quill Lawrence reports.
7: Secretary of Defense Pete Hegseth is lobbying senators to provide $80 billion, mostly to pay for months of war and the thousands of cruise missiles, drones, and interceptors expended after the U.S. and Israel launched a war against Iran. This comes as the White House is asking for a record $1.5 trillion for this year's regular defense appropriation. while defense hawks on Capitol Hill agree that the U.S. must urgently replenish its global stockpile of munitions, the Iran war and the current ceasefire agreement are not popular. And senators from both parties may balk at such staggering expenses when the American voting public still feels the pinch of higher prices at the gas pump and the grocery store. Quill Lawrence, NPR News.
4: There are now more than 1,000 confirmed Ebola cases in the Democratic Republic of Congo. The initial response was slow, but there are signs that it's now picking up. NPR's Jonathan Lampert has more on the story.
8: World Health Organization Director General Tedros Adhanom Ghebreyesus laid out progress in a press conference Wednesday.
9: In the past 5 weeks, the number of treatment beds has increased from less than 10 to over 500 in 19 health centers.
8: Testing capacity has increased from just 30 tests a day to over 2,000, he said. And while there are no approved treatments, he says clinical trials for two will start next week. Still, the outbreak shows no signs of slowing down. Health officials are still struggling to reach contacts of cases in the outbreak's epicenter, and cases are spreading across borders. A French doctor tested positive for Ebola after returning from home from treating patients in DRC. Jonathan Lambert, NPR News.
4: This is NPR.
2: And this is NAPM News. I'm Kari Nshiri. Democrats in the Massachusetts Senate today unveiled their legislative answer to soaring utility bills that have become an election year issue. They say their proposed bill would result in more than $14 billion in ratepayer savings by changing how utilities do business and paring back gas infrastructure spending that has helped drive up costs. The measure is scheduled for debate July 1st. Members of the Massachusetts Board of Education say they're anxious about new recommendations for high school graduation requirements. The proposed standards would require high schoolers to complete end-of-course exams, a senior capstone project, and the state's Mass Core curriculum. Right now, Mass Core is optional for school districts. Erica Fisher is on the board of the state's Department of Elementary and Secondary Education. She says funding the requirements could be hard.
10: I'm thinking about the curriculum that some of these schools are going to need and courses to be taught and who needs to teach these courses when budgets are strained now and will be even in more dire straits over the next 2 years.
2: State Education Secretary Steve Zreich says they'll conduct an analysis to see which school districts could need support to implement the proposed requirements. The remains of a U.S. Army airman from Connecticut who went missing in action during World War II have been returned home after 81 years. The Hartford Current reports Technical Sergeant Donald Dorman was killed over Poland in March 1945, but his remains were unidentified until last year. And on Tuesday, he was finally laid to rest beside his mother in Southington. This is NEPM.
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3: Welcome to the Fabulous 413. I'm Chloe Smith.
12: And I'm Monty Belmonte. Later in the show, we'll meet some of the Hilltown Six, a collective of Western Mass ceramic artists who will open their studios to the public for a tour in July.
3: Plus, Emily Brewster, senior editor at Merriam-Webster, leans us into the pain and Schrodinger's W's for a look at the words rack and rack.
12: Right now, we'll visit a stop that I know well.
3: And that I only knew in theory.
12: Where they are striving to make sure folks in Amherst and beyond are being fed and have the services they need.
13: We're at the Amherst Survival Center, which is a place that I, when I come here, usually have walked 13 or so miles and I'm in some dumb costume.
14: 30 miles by that point.
13: Well, depending. Only about 13 that day. Because this Saturday at Pulaski Park is the Feed the Hungry concert, an initiative of Light Omega and the Village of Light Ashram, centered around the message, may all be fed. And they have a very spiritual message that goes along with what this concert is all about, and it has some great music, hopefully with Russell Brooks, Onata Love, Matthew Andrews, Musica Franklin, and our friend Tony Vaca. They're going to sing We Are the World at the end, but they're also going to talk about feeding people actually in their human bodies as well as spiritually. And so we are here at the Amherst Survival Center with the executive director, Carlene Basler. Thank you so much. You're going to give us a little tour of what you do here.
14: We are. We're so excited that you're here. Happy to take you on the tour.
13: You, before you became the executive director, had a lot of different roles here. So you've served under Lev Ben-Ezra, our friend who's been on the show many times, who's now at Community Action. State Rep Mindy Dom, who was the executive director before that. But you've seen it through all of that. And you've also had to witness a lot of what's gone on with emergency food through the pandemic and beyond, right?
14: Absolutely. I actually started as the very first volunteer coordinator all the way back in 2015. Mm-hmm. So, and then became the director of programs. And we got to do all this incredible work through COVID, you know, an extremely challenging time, but provided us a lot of opportunities to expand our efforts to make sure people were connected to food. That's when we started our extended delivery program. So there's lots of ways in which the challenges that have happened for us have also created really ingenious ways with an incredibly talented staff and really thoughtful community that helps us make sure we're still responding every single day.
13: Show us around.
14: Okay, fantastic. And away we go.
15: It smells really good in here.
14: We make a hot lunch every single day that we're open. And at this point, we're roughly serving well over 200 meals a day.
15: That's too many.
14: No, it's wonderful.
15: Great, but it's too many.
14: It is too many. But one of the things that's absolutely lovely is we have an incredible kitchen coordinator. Folks come in, and if they're waiting for the pantry, they can have a hot meal. But lots of folks just come in for the lunch because, unlike what my mother told me, there actually is a free lunch and you get to come here and have it. And every day it's different and it's made from scratch. It's fabulous with a lot of our local ingredients.
13: Maybe we should start there. Should we see what they're making for lunch?
14: Yeah, let's come into the kitchen. This is Carolyn Simmons, our kitchen coordinator I was telling you about. These are our amazing volunteers.
13: What's on the menu today, do you know?
14: So it looks like a beautiful veggie dish, some mashed potatoes. Oh, I think that's all going into the stuffed cabbage casserole.
13: Mediterranean chickpeas. And you got four people working in here in the kitchen. Are they volunteers? Are they staff? How does it work?
14: These are all volunteers,
13: awesome.
14: And they come
13: Thank
14: in.
13: Thank you for your service,
14: they
13: everybody.
14: They come in every morning. A different group of volunteers comes in every morning. They prepare these meals, and then the next shift of volunteers come in to serve.
13: It's amazing.
14: It is amazing.
13: The level of volunteerism that goes into every day here is so great.
14: We have well over 350 volunteers a week, and it's over 400 if you include all the groups that come in to help with truck unloads, mm-hmm. cleaning projects. It's really amazing.
15: That's an incredibly well-oiled machine.
13: Yeah.
14: It is.
15: Because that's
14: is.
15: A lot of volunteers.
14: It
13: olive
14: is.
13: Oiled. Where does all this food that's being prepared right now come from?
14: So a lot of it comes from the food bank. A lot of it is donated from our local farms, including the UMass farm. We get a lot of fresh stuff every day. And some of it comes from our local partners. The fabulous man, Bob Lowry at Bueno Isano, donates burritos to us once a month. That is really incredible. Amherst College has offered us meals when they have too many. It is a great way in which all the local businesses help support the community meals program, in addition to making sure that people have access to local foods. So we're making sure that we're very conscientious of allergen sensitivities, food restrictions, making sure there's vegan and vegetarian options.
15: And gluten-free ones. I saw that on the menu board, too.
14: And gluten-free.
13: We're taking a tour of the Amherst Survival Center with the executive director, Carlene Basler. There is a benefit concert that's happening this weekend that Carlene will be a part of at Pulaski Park in Northampton, talking about how important it is to make sure people have enough to eat, both physically and spiritually.
14: So we're so excited to participate in this because it's a great representation of bringing together nourishing body and soul. And we think of ourselves as nourishing not only bodies, but nourishing community. Because like I said, a lot of people come here just for lunch because they want to join together and have conversation. It's really lovely. So the space we're standing in right now is our main dining room. We have an overflow dining room here, which we also consider the workshop room, and we have lots of really fun events that happen in there. The folks who are putting on the concert also come here to do sort of like healing processes, Reiki and massage and stuff once a month. So that's really fantastic. The dining room is almost always full every single day, and people can not only come in and sit down and have a hot lunch, but if they're in a hurry, they can get a lunch to go. They can also have a lunch and take a lunch to go.
13: Mm-hmm.
14: So it can be two meals in one. Our pantry captures 13 towns in Franklin and Hampshire County. However, everything else is open to everyone else. All of the resources, including the food resources.
13: Let's look at the pantry.
14: Let's go.
13: We're crossing the dining room. Another volunteer sorting.
16: An amazing volunteer.
13: Sorting donuts. Oh, that's a tough job.
15: Time to sort the donuts.
13: How do I sort the donuts without eating all the donuts?
14: And so here we are. This is the beginning of the pantry process. This is the intake. And we try to make sure that the experience people have here is as low threshold as possible. So when people come in the front door, all they're asked is what town you're from. When they come to our pantry, they do have to, for the very first time, fill out a couple of little paperworks.
13: That stuff is important for us to keep an eye on how the situation of hunger is evolving.
14: Absolutely. Because people need to feel safe. They need to know that, you know, if they come, because it can be really hard to make that choice just to come and ask for help. So we want to make that as easy as possible by being really welcoming and making this process be really friendly. So folks check in here, but then they will be paired with another exceptional volunteer and they'll actually shop. And they are assigned a certain number of points per each section, and they get to use those any way they want, with no judgment, no expectation.
13: And you've got everything from Driscoll's berries to what I'm assuming are probably somewhat locally grown leeks and grapes and oranges and cabbages, mushrooms. You've got the Olivia's spring mix salad greens.
14: Yeah, a lot of this is organic. A lot of it is local. And it is really fantastic the way our local farms also support us. And that stuff is always fresh and beautiful. We're not passing out leftovers or yuck stuff. It has to meet a test in order to be put on our shelves. And you can see the beautiful way that our very wonderful volunteers put this together to try to make it as much of a like farm stand shopping grocery store experience as possible.
13: Well done. Success.
14: I can walk you through the body of the pantry.
13: Sure.
14: So we will also have a lot of these cold-prepared items come to us as donated from our local markets, Whole Foods, Trader Joe's.
15: Sushi.
13: Yeah, you got sushi here, which is amazing.
14: We have cream. We have, butter. Who doesn't love butter? But it's just one of the things where people, this will possibly change from day to day, depending upon what is donated from our local big box stores, but it is a really wonderful thing that people can access.
13: The point system that you have here, cold-prepared foods, each item 1 point, 6 yogurts for 1 point. How many points does a shopper get when they come to the Amherst?
14: That all depends on their household size. Mm. So if you're a household of 1 to 2, you may, depending upon what the bounty is that day, it could be that you could get 3 points for this. If it's very low, it could be like every household may just get 1 or 2 points, because we are offering 14 days worth of food for every single person in your household.
13: So the Belmontes interners have five people. That's if I were to show up today, how many points would I get?
14: Well, it depends on the section. So you would probably walk away with about 10 points in our frozen protein, which is the equivalent of 10 pounds of frozen protein. Mm-hmm. And as you can see, many of these things are pointed quite low. You're going to walk away with a ton of beautiful produce. And I don't know if you've noticed, but throughout the center, you'll see a lot of local art, some which has been donated to us, some which is on rotation from our community members. And it's a really sort of lovely way in which people get represented in all different ways.
13: Taking a tour of the Amherst Survival Center with Executive Director Carlene Basler. We're in the food pantry part of the Amherst Survival Center. I'm stoked to see that Takis are one of the things that are available here. My family loves the Takis.
14: I'm a Flamin' Cheetos girl, but that's okay.
13: I also love that.
14: and you can see as we crest into the pantry proper, we do offer hygiene items, menstrual products.
15: Pet food.
14: And our wonderful, amazing friends at Dakin and a lot of our local community members donate pet food to make sure that all the members of our household have something to eat. And then we really move into more of our staples, our canned goods, pastas, beans, cans, fruits, and vegetables. And then we have snacks, bonus items. Those are the things that don't end up on these really sort of stable shelves.
13: That's where the Takis are.
14: That's where the Takis are. And you see lots of incredible stuff like coconut milk and, so sorry, Marcus. This is Marcus, our incredible pantry coordinator. Tortillas. And we got a lot of tortillas donated from Mi Tierra. They're a huge supporter. So
13: one of the first segments we did, went to go to the factory where they're making those in Springfield. And it's so good to see, to continue to see how much impact that has all over the place in the 413.
14: Yeah, it's fantastic. And so then we have these full freezers full of frozen protein, including vegetable frozen protein, and that which is designated specifically for people who observe halal.
13: Oh, wow.
14: We want to make sure that there are, again, not just food sensitivities, but religious stuff as well. We do have a hygiene shelf, which is really incredible. It's wonderful to be able to come and get this. These are all donation-based, so that's sort of like we have what we have when it comes in. But
13: hungry as the irony.
14: That is the irony, but I will say this is a really hopping place in the morning thanks to some of our volunteers who have a music selection that
13: yeah, we love the soundtrack. Perfect. You didn't put that on just for us, I hope, right?
17: No, not at all.
18: The very first time we've had a group walk in that commented on our music.
13: You're talking to the right people for that. We could stay here and do that all day.
17: Yeah, let's not. This has already put Patrick Swayze in my brain. Thanks very much. Yeah.
14: And so we do try very hard to make sure there's as little food waste as possible, including a strategic effort to compost. But then we also have the Oldies But Goodies shelf. These items are technically expired, it says on the box. However, the USDA and the Food Bank of Western Massachusetts has given us guidelines that these are still actually good. And so people get to have, you know, anything from gluten-free minestrone soup to donuts.
13: And your Flamin' Hot Cheetos, although I believe that is the dill pickle flavored, which I have not tried.
14: There you go.
17: Why? Not for dill pickle tuckies, I'm not.
13: I love that song.
17: No, it's a great song. But all I think of is Jennifer Grey and Patrick Swayze.
13: I love that movie. More with Carlene Basler at the Amherst Survival Center as we get into some of the details of how much more they're servicing the public of Hampshire and Franklin County, including medical services, their delivery service, and more about that concert you can go to help them in their efforts.
17: Plus ceramic artists in the area with the Hilltown Six and a racking of our brains with and without W's and word nerd Emily Brewster.
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13: We're at the Amherst Survival Center with Executive Director Carlene Basler. This weekend, there's a Feed the Hungry concert happening in Pulaski Park in Northampton to talk about feeding people both in their physical bodies and spiritually.
14: And I just want to show you this because this is one of the things we're so happy about. We do offer a local from our family farms milk, too.
13: Where we've also gone to visit. We love them. Yes. And this is kind of my favorite milk, except for Abigail.
14: All local milk is good milk, right?
17: Sure. Yes.
14: I mean,
17: yes.
14: All local milk is good milk. And this is really fantastic because if you buy this in the supermarket, this is hefty. And when you have a family of five, no matter what, that's a lot of money for milk.
13: You hear that, Pax?
14: Yeah.
17: He's growing. He's in puberty.
14: It's good. They can't help it. People need that milk. And then, of course, we always provide eggs and cheese. You know, there's a good variety.
13: You mentioned that there was about 200 prepared meals that you're serving a day. How many people do you think you're serving through the pantry program?
14: We served over 13,000 individuals last year. Mm. It's really incredible because that is significantly more than we served the year before and much more than we served during COVID. And that's when we expanded our program. So what we're seeing just through people coming, registering for the first time, were coming back to us even from before the pandemic, people who in 2012 stepped away from the pantry are coming back. Mm. The creep that's happening all the way across with the new legislation that's restricting access to SNAP, they're estimating that over 155,000 people in Massachusetts alone have lost access to SNAP.
17: And we're a wealthier state, which means that like those states out there that don't have nearly as large a GDP or a GNP as we have, that's probably exponentially worse.
14: And yet, according to the Food Bank of Greater Boston, over 48% of people in Hampshire and Franklin County are technically food insecure. 48%, and 23% are considered very low food insecure, which means they are actually skipping meals to get through. Now, that translates to us, in our service area, about 112,000 people, and In our Franklin and Hampshire County, that's every one in two people is identifying as food insecure.
13: That is
17: It's high. Too high.
14: And it's a problem that's hiding in plain sight because you don't know that about people and people don't come up and say those kinds of things. And yet they are turning more and more to resources like ours, which we're so thrilled and happy about, because you can't go to the gas station and somebody's going to give you free gas one day, right? You can't make that negotiation with your health care and the subsidies that were just lost from the ACA. So people are having to make hard choices. You know, what we can do is offer people a respite from that type of stress with regard to food, and better yet, they can be here in community.
17: How much more do you think your services are being used now as opposed to before the pandemic?
14: 200 to 250% more. We doubled. We expected that in the pandemic. But then we sort of thought we were going to taper. And then a whole bunch of things happened in our national landscape that are just making it harder. Some were expected, some were easily planned for. You know, I'm always very proud of the fact that we did not close one day during the pandemic. When we came out, we were stronger and we were better poised to handle these very slow death by a thousand cuts ways that people are struggling now.
13: And this is, to me, still the new Amherst Survival Center. I'm that old.
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13: This is, to me,

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1: Resources they need.
2: I think one of the stereotypes about food insecurity and hunger is that it's all homeless people that are relying on it. But what is the actual breakdown of what you see here, people who are unhoused versus people who have more stable living conditions?
1: I would say that the unhoused population that uses the Amherst Survival Center is the smallest percentage of folks.
2: Yeah, and I think that is hopefully ear-opening to people.
1: I hope so, because, you know, folks who are using the Amherst Survival Center, whether it's the food pantry, whether it's the lunch, whether it's the other resources, including the amazing music for our Tunes at Noon program, there's lots of happy, wonderful things that are happening here, too. But they're working people. They're folks who are working, which is why we have extended hours on Tuesdays and Thursdays, why we're open on Saturdays, because people work full days. They also are raising their children. You could be a full caregiver at home. You know, we want to make sure people can get to us any way we can, including with our bus stop, our dedicated bus stop.
2: Which got changed to be more accommodating?
1: Absolutely. The resources that are available here, we try to make sure that everybody who doesn't have transportation, who can't really get here during the times we have, we bring the food to them.
2: And how many people are you delivering to?
1: Between 300 and 400 families.
2: Wow. I saw the van pulling in when I parked outside there. There's at least one more big thing that I know is a pandemic development that I see functioning out there right now. Should we go outside?
1: Let's go outside. But I do just want to mention before we leave the building that in this little alcove here is our medical clinic. We do have a free medical clinic with licensed physicians, nurses. Our physicians can do all the basics and connect them to the greater health care they may need.
2: And do they do it right here?
1: They do it right here.
3: Is this something that was also a part of the old building or something you were able to bring on because of the move to the new building?
1: Excellent question. We were able to do that because we moved into this new building. So you may know this was Rooster's Restaurant. And when you're walking around this building, you will see above there, even in my window, an homage to some of the original Rooster's memorabilia because we want to make sure we always remember where we came from. But this is a huge and welcoming space compared to being in the basement, two buildings down, where food was being lifted down through the window. This is our 50th year in operation, and so we're celebrating all the ways in which we've changed, but I'll tell you, we're busting at the seams. Okay, so let's look outside at Fresh Food Distribution.
2: Stepping outside of the Amherst Survival Center to see what they're doing in this shed that's out here. This shed was a pandemic project, right?
1: Absolutely. We realized that the pandemic wasn't going to just last 2 weeks. It was going to be a little bit longer. So while we moved out here to do Fresh Food Distribution for folks who were coming in, normally they used to come inside. We were under tents and the tents would be blown away and, you know, weather was just killing us. So we got this shed. It's kind of like a makeshift horse barn, but it's fantastic because it allows folks to operate outside entirely and then sort, organize. What you're seeing them sort and organize are what we call the food recovery. So this is from Whole Foods, Trader Joe's, Panera, and then people will line up here and they'll go through and they'll be able to take all those things home.
2: Like a drive-through,
1: and they can access it every single day. Where the pantry is only accessible twice a month, once for your big shop and the second time for your Fresh Boost, because nobody can drink 5 gallons of milk at, you know, shop.
2: You hear that, Pax?
4: He's a growing boy in the middle of puberty.
1: And you know, we want vegetables to be fresh, so people can come in a second time to get fresh milk, bread, eggs, cheese. But this program is open every single day to everybody.
2: We're talking about the Feed the Hungry benefit concert, which I've been mentioning is from the Village of Light Ashram. There's definitely a spiritual element to it. The performers there are bringing a spiritual element to it. What does it mean to you in your human soul, if such a thing exists, Carlene Basler, in the work that you do providing this food for people as the executive director of the Amherst Survival Center?
1: Well, what it really means is sort of a full circle commitment to community. All of our community is better and stronger together when we're well nourished, when we are able to see each other and talk to each other and know that all of us every day have great days and some of us have not so great days. That's very human. So as far as like a human soul and what it means to be a person, and particularly in this incredible Western Mass community in this valley, is that we are seeing each other, we are helping each other. People come here to give what they can, take what they need, and really be in concert together as a community that lifts each other up.
2: Well, thanks for giving us a tour of the Survival Center. Thanks for the great work that you're doing day in and day out here. Thanks for being part of this concert on Saturday. And if I don't see you before then,

0: I'll see you in some dumb costume in November when I walk here on the march.
1: That's fantastic. I'm looking forward to seeing you then.
2: Do you know what you're doing this year?
0: Not yet. I'm waiting for my vision to come to me. It's usually come to me by now, and it has not yet. I have a couple of ideas, but I don't love any of them. There comes a
1: time. Oh, when we
0: I used to hate the song until I saw the documentary about this song, and now I love this song.
3: The impetus of this song is great. But, like,
0: watch the documentary.
3: I mean, okay.
0: It's We Are the World, if you don't know.
3: Yeah.
0: You can always find out what's going on and how to join the amazing brigade of volunteers at the Amherst Survival Center, if you're so inclined, through their website.
3: We'll head right to a waterfall to check in with the Potters of Hillsound 6, who will host a workshop at East Hampton Clay this weekend.
0: And we muscle through the pain with Rack and Rack with word nerd Emily Brewster.
3: One of those has a W and the other one doesn't. We'll get into it after this. 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
4: Hey, it's Nels Klein from Wilco. 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And Monty and Kalise from the Fabulous 413 are broadcasting live from the festival. 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
0: Meanwhile,
2: for us, it's all about pain, whether it's nerve-wracking or nerve-wracking, you know, if you rack one's brain or you rack one's brain.
0: So we're talking about a W.
3: W-R-A-C-K.
2: Mm-hmm. Ah. Or are we talking about R-A-C-K?
0: Right. So this will be an interesting
3: like bottles.
0: One for radio, because we're going to keep saying rack and rack.
2: Yeah.
0: We could say rack. It like your husband, Chris Dranky, says wheat. Are we going to rack our brains, or are we going to rack our brains? Maybe that's where we start it. Emily Brewster, resident wordster from Merriam-Webster, our dictionary in Springfield. We are racking our brains right now about whether we're racking our brains or racking our brains. The W, rack, and the Iraq. And also W had a lot to do with Iraq, and now that I say that out of my mouth, and none of this makes sense.
6: A wholly unjustified and brutal invasion of Iraq. I mean, of Ukraine. Iraq. Anyway.
0: How do we parse this out, Emily Brewster?
2: Well, we can think about, you know, just limit ourselves to one particular term, and that is nerve-wracking. And if we're talking, we can just leave it at that. But if we are trying to write down that something is nerve-wracking, we have to determine how we're going to spell the racking part.
0: Yes.
2: So how would each of you spell it?
3: W-R-A-C-K-I-N-G.
0: Same. Are we correct?
2: Well, either one is permissible. They're both so widely used, but you are using the upstart version.
0: Wow. Oh. So not the more correct version?
2: At this point, they are both completely correct. The older traditional spelling is with the R, not the W-R. Do you have any idea where the R one comes from? I feel like you probably
0: it
2: do.
0: It feels like a medieval torture device.
3: I mean, clearly.
2: Exactly.
7: Put them in the Iron Maiden.
8: Iron Maiden? Excellent!
2: Right, the image that you get from, you know, the rack being a torture device that's used to stretch.
3: Cue the Princess Bride quote here.
9: Starts to be torture.
3: No one survived 50!
8: Got to 50!
0: I think there was a New Yorker cartoon that was something along the lines of, I think if you're being drawn and quartered, there's like a little moment there where it really feels good. Okay, so we're talking about the rack.
2: Right, rack. Now, rack, R-A-C-K, comes ultimately from Middle Dutch. Middle Dutch being about the same era as Middle English, is before the modern version of these things.
0: As opposed to Double Dutch, which is more contemporary.
3: And harder to do.
0: Oh, absolutely.
2: Yes, yes. The word reckon, R-E-K-K-E-N, in Middle Dutch means to stretch. Now, do you know where the reck, nerve, like if you want to say nerve racking with the W, where that rack comes from? That rack.
0: I have no idea now that I think of it. I just would have spelled it like that and think it was used specifically for these purposes where I get the jitters.
2: Yeah. Can you think of any other phrases with rack, W-R-A-C-K?
0: Racked my brain.
2: Well, that's the same R-A one. Yeah.
3: Yeah, that's the other one.
2: How about rack and ruin?
3: Oh, yeah.
0: So it's like wreck?
2: Yeah, exactly. Okay. Comes from the Middle English word W-R-A-K meaning shipwreck.
3: But
0: why did it turn to rack instead of wreck?
2: Why did it?
3: Accents.
2: I don't have a good answer for that question.
3: Accents.
2: Probably. You know, the words just kind of split at some point. It must have been in modern English that W-R-A-K became wreck in modern English because it had been rack and it meant shipwreck, which makes me wonder if people would formerly say shipwreck.
0: Maybe.
2: Yeah. The images of these two are very different. Wreck with the W. Were we going to say that?
0: We're going to say wreck.
3: Wreck.
0: Wreck.
2: Wreck is definitely has this, you know, it gives you this image of destruction, ruination. And rack without the W, this idea of torture and stretching. They're both, you know, this is why they can be so interchangeable, because, you know, nobody's having a good time in either instance.
0: Except for that one moment of nice stretching.
3: But it also feels like an eggcorn that sort of became like less of an actual eggcorn because both of them mean the right thing.
2: Right.
0: Something bad has gone on.
3: Yeah.
0: You're either being pulled to death or you've crashed your boat.
3: You've crashed your nervous system, mm-hmm. or it's just been utterly destroyed through torture and stress.
2: Right. You can imagine that. Right. You can imagine your nerves being cracked apart, like splintered as in a shipwreck, or being stretched. You can imagine your boat also being destroyed by being pulled apart.
3: So. Because it was stretched.
2: Okay. How about if you want to use the verb and it has to do with accumulation, if you're racking up debt or you're racking up points?
0: To me, that would be the R.
3: That's
0: one.
3: That's the R one. I feel like that rack is similar to racking bottles like you would at a bar.
0: Or yeah, or a clothes rack.
3: Or in a cellar.
0: Yeah.
2: Yep. That rack is definitely the R-A-C-K. And it has to do with a word. There's another Middle Dutch word that means framework.
0: That makes sense. You assemble a rack. It's like assembling a frame and then you can hang things on the rack.
2: Right.
0: Why would you rack up points, I guess hanging points on that rack that you've assembled?
3: You would categorize or like line up the points. You'd accumulate points. It's rack often feels like it is attached to a collection of some sort, whether that's just standard inventory or points.
0: Mm-hmm.
2: Right.
0: Does raquette have anything to do with that? Something that you could rack up points with while playing tennis? Because I think you spell that one differently, but it certainly sounds the same.
2: Originally, okay, right. So a racket for playing any number of games with small, what do you call those?
0: Paddles?
2: A little birdie.
0: Yeah, yeah. A shuttlecock? Yeah.
2: Right.
0: You're welcome, yes. Tony Dunn.
2: That comes from a Middle French word that used to be spelled much more fancily.
0: Ooh.
2: R-A-Q-U-E-T-T-E.
0: Uh-huh.
2: But ultimately, that word comes from a Latin word meaning wrist. And is beyond the Latin. It's an Arabic word meaning wrist.
0: So it has nothing to do, your racket has nothing to do with racking up points.
2: Absolutely nothing, etymologically. I mean, you can think about it. The two can be related semantically, but they are not related etymologically.
0: I made up a game called Silent Tennis. It's just like regular tennis without the racket. What about racket when it comes to noise?
2: Yeah, how do you spell it?
0: Now I'm all confused and have no idea.
3: I mean,
0: I'm in a weird world of Q's and W's that I don't want to be in.
3: I spell racket for noise with the CK.
0: Yeah, me too.
2: Yes, racket for noise is definitely CK. And we don't know where it comes from.
0: And no W at the beginning. R-A-C-K.
3: Yeah,
2: that's right.
0: Yeah,
2: R-A-C-K. Yeah, whether it's tennis or noise or silent tennis or noisy tennis, that's all with the R-A-C-K-E-T, no W's. Unless you wanted to make it like whispering tennis.
3: I mean, that's
0: racket.
3: That's a different tennis. Mm-hmm. There's always somehow noise in tennis. Everyone's shouting when they hit the ball as if they're really congratulating themselves for having made contact. Like, oh, look, I did it.
0: Or shouting at the referees afterwards.
3: Both.
9: You can't be serious, man. You cannot be serious. That ball was on the line.
0: Knock off the racket.
2: Now, what about W-R-E-A-K?
0: Reek.
3: Reek. Like havoc.
0: Yeah.
2: Right. Wreaking havoc.
0: Reek.
2: Yes. So that is related, as one might hope to the wreck that has to do with the destruction, with the shipwreck. And the ultimate source there is, well, a Middle English word meaning to drive out, to avenge, to vent, to express anger, etc. Going back to an Old English word meaning to press forward, drive out, banish, avenge, punish.
3: That makes sense. I've seen wreak vengeance in addition to wreak havoc.
0: But it's interesting it's taking us back to torture again.
2: Yeah, there's punishment and pain no matter where you go with this pair. And I'm really sorry to do that to you. Yeah,
3: it's funny because the word itself sounds a little bit like some sort of raptor screeching. So I guess it makes sense that it would involve pain and torture of some sort.
0: Freak! Right. It also can be spelled differently and mean smell real bad, which is also its own kind of torture.
3: Then you have to have two E's.
0: And an R.
2: Right.
0: No W on that one.
2: That really reeks. That word has a relative, a grandparent of Old High German word meaning smoke.
3: Huh. Yeah.
0: Yes. And smoke. Sometimes when you smoke,
2: reeking.
0: You come back reeking.
3: That's facts.
2: That word, reek, is very, very, very old. That's part of the oldest of Old English.
0: Mm. The smell one?
2: Yeah.
0: I love that. Because things were probably really stinky back then.
3: They were definitely more stinky then.
0: Yeah.
10: Danny, with some lovely filth down here.
2: Deep cut from a recent episode. The gongs were reeking.
0: I've loved calling it the gong, where people who heard that episode in particular, that means bathroom if you miss that one. The gong reeks.
2: Yeah, you could have said that like 1,000 years ago and people would know what you meant. That's kind of wild.
0: It is wild. I love that.
3: The gong reeks, if you throw a W into the reek part, definitely sounds like a really good band name.
0: More on the W and the R and the pain and the reek and the torture and the wreck and the shipwreck.
2: No, I feel like I've put everybody through enough already.
3: Summer's just started and so much pain.
0: It's never torture to talk to you, Emily Brewster, but we are going to tip our hand and say that the word nerd is going to get a little bit of summertime off. So if you want a question for our word nerd before she takes a summer break, you should definitely email it to us at thefab413@nepm.org. Meanwhile, we may find substitute word nerds.
3: Yes.
0: For the time being, from our illustrious dictionary, Merriam-Webster.
3: Who will know more about the subject than our substitute teachers usually did.
0: Well, thank you, Emily Brewster.
2: Always a pleasure. Thank you for having me.
3: Get some word rest.
0: We're going to do one more with a word nerd before we let you go, though.
2: Yes, absolutely. I'll talk to you next week.
11: Wreck my brain.
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0: Just like you can do this weekend at East Hampton Clay at their workshop.
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0: The Hilltown Six. It sounds like a criminal gang, but that is not what they are.
16: No.
0: We're here in one of the Hamptons, Fourth Hampton, as Northampton author Heather Abel called it on our show once. This is West Hampton.
16: West Hampton is known as the Fourth Hampton?
0: No, the whole collective area is known as Fourth Hampton. Fourth Hampton or Fourth Hampton.
16: Put the town in her book as Fourth Hampton to make it like truly fictional, but didn't end up.
0: She decided on Northampton. Okay. So we're not in Southampton. We're not in Northampton. We're not in East Hampton. We're in the best Hampton of the Hamptons, West Hampton, to meet the Hilltown Six, or at least two of the Hilltown
16: two
0: Six.
16: Two of the Hilltown Six, of which there are now eight, because growth.
0: Wow. Why didn't you just call it the Hilltown Eight?
16: The
3: press release had already gone out.
0: Well, what's your name?
16: Sam Taylor.
17: Robbie Heidinger.
0: You are two of the now, I guess, a quarter of the Hilltown Eight, which we'll still call a third of the Hilltown Six. But you're not a criminal gang. What are you, really?
16: I think we are. I think potters want to be outsiders. I had a friend a couple years ago tell me that potters remind her of the punk movement
17: It's outsider. Potters are outsider. So
0: I've never thought of Potters as the punk movement. Maybe as the Righteous Brothers because of Ghost.
17: Yeah, so let's move away from Ghost and move more into outsider, punk, criminal, only because, like, we get away with doing all sorts of stuff because no one generally notices us.
16: You take your fire to some place where nothing else will catch fire.
0: Yeah.
16: And then you get to do whatever you want in that space.
0: Exactly. Robbie, tell us about your pottery.
18: Well, I make work about a mile down the road that way. And
0: still in West Hampton?
18: Still in West Hampton. I have a soda kiln. You're going to see Sam's wood kiln, which is a different type of kiln, but some similar effects. And I'm a hand builder, which means I form clay from big slabs, and then I lift them up and organize them in a way that isn't like the wheel that maybe Sam will be showing you or something, I'm not sure. Mm-hmm. And everyone's familiar with Potter's wheel, but hand building is a little more of a different style that you can basically make anything you want.
0: When I was a kid in art school, art class in like elementary school, I made a clay bust of Elvis. Right. And a clay mask of Gene Simmons from Kiss. Neither of which are also in the punk category, but a little more than the Righteous Brothers for sure. But that would be more of the hand-building thing. I didn't spin it.
18: Yeah.
0: I assembled it.
18: I think the spinning for some people gets a little tough and frustrating. So hand-building was my avenue out.
0: What do you make hand-building-wise? Because people make bowls and things like that when they're spinning. But
18: I generally do not make bowls when I'm hand-building because that's one of the hardest things to make that in that technique. I do make large vessels. And they have a lot of extensions on them and textures and painting and more sculptural objects, I would say.
16: Than like quote-unquote functional items.
18: Yes.
16: Or conventionally functional items is a better way to put it.
18: But for this sale, this particular weekend for the Hilltown Six, I do make functional pots because that's really what people are, I think, coming out for.
0: What is happening this weekend and where? Because the Hilltown Six Pottery Trail is actually happening in July, but there's sort of something soft opening, I guess.
17: We do have not a soft opening, but we are offering a wonderful roundtable workshop experience at East Hampton Clay. Event open to the public. I think it's free, but they do ask you to pre-register. East Hampton Clay is a... I've been making pottery in the Valley for over 30 years, and there is so much pottery going down now. We used to joke, you know, that pottery was just like a not-for-profit business. But Liz Rodriguez started this East Hampton Clay as a for-profit business, and she's just killing it. She's got hundreds of students, thousands of square foot doing awesome projects. So we're just going to bring our group there and just kind of throw down for a couple hours in their studio talking about how we make stuff and why we make stuff and, you know, hoping for cool and unusual things to take place amongst our... whatever, however many people show up.
16: I would argue that in a capitalist society, most art is seen as a not-for-profit business.
0: But it's good when you can succeed.
16: It is good when, it is awesome when you can succeed. It's just sort of like, oh, look, somebody's finally living the dream. Talk about like the other styles that we can see amongst the Hilltown Six, because clearly you each are doing something of your own with clay.
17: Pottery is... it's infinite. You got to make something, you got to heat it up, but like you can heat it up so many different ways, you can make it so many different ways. And so like what Hilltown Six has is it has this group of very strong potters who have hundreds of years of accumulated experience. People that have been making pottery for decades. And when you've been making pottery that long, each person develops their own particular style in their thing. So that's an amazing thing about Hilltown Six. And the other amazing thing about Hilltown Six is we invite other artists, mainly potters, to come from all over the country to show their stuff, which is also more variety and more different. You know, I think we can kind of get away with calling pottery like functional art.
0: Yeah.
17: And then that kind of blurs the line in terms of like, well, what is that sculpture for?
16: The question of what is functional and what function it serves is always going to be like a conversation that people get to have about the art, especially tangible art that they get to bring into their houses.
18: Well, art will always function because it's going to give you something,
16: right.
18: You know. One thing that is great during this tour, it's in the summer, so our gardens are deep in bloom. And for me, my garden is a big influence on what I make, so... a lot of my vessels, even though I see them as just an object in space that doesn't need anything inside of it, I put a lot of flowers in to kind of add that additional understanding and, you know, kind of clue in the viewer, like, oh, you could use it this way too if you want.
0: Well, Sam, we came to West Hampton to see what you're doing. We get to experience this gorgeous waterfall that you live near anyway, but let's take a look at your studio.
17: All right.
0: Talking about the Hilltown Six, who will be in East Hampton this weekend for a clay throwdown, but whose Hilltown Six tour is happening in the middle of July. We're entering a cool old barn with all sorts of great other paintings and visual art around at Dog Bar Pottery. Dog Bar has to do with where you're from in Gloucester, which is one of my favorite places. What's the Dog Bar in Gloucester?
17: The Dog Bar refers to the Dog Bar Breakwater, which is a magnificent piece of architecture in Gloucester. Gloucester is a beautiful harbor back before, I guess, us white people. There was just a big sandbar that operated the harbor, and it was called the Dog Bar. People that weren't that cool would lure ships onto the Dog Bar and then could salvage things, and so that was like part of the Gloucester lore until they built a magnificent breakwater out of like the local granite. And so when I was starting to make pottery, we went out to the Dog Bar every full moon and communed with that experience. And so when I left Gloucester, I brought the Dog Bar and that sense of like, oh, let's do this to Western Mass.
3: How did the Hilltown Six form?
17: Well, this is our 20th anniversary, so I can say, like, well, around 20 years ago, there was a movement that was started in this country where potters were organizing amongst themselves, as opposed to, say, a traditional thing where you do, like, Paradise City, wonderful event, craft show, where you have multimedia. But instead, potters started promoting themselves, doing their own tours. So there's kind of the tour that started this is in Minnesota, the St. Croix Pottery Tour. Some of us had gone down and been part of that tour, and it was very eye-opening. We said, that's an awesome template. Let's start trying to do that. Parallel to that, Asparagus Valley, which has an awesome pottery tour, which is in the spring, started doing that too. And now if you look around the country, there are probably over 100 tours, and you wouldn't even imagine it, but there are people who like aspire to go to every pottery tour. People come from all over the place, and having sold pottery every possible way imaginable, this is the most fun.
18: Well, it is the most fun, like Sam says. Also, you're not transporting your work. You know, it's all here.
0: They're coming to you. Yeah.
18: It kind of forces you to clean your space. And as a group, we don't hang out that much, you know. And so what's nice is this sort of forces us to get out of our shells and, you know, leave our studios and commune with the other artists and potters in the community. So that part of it is fun.
3: Are the classes and workshops, have those always been a part of the, like, lead up to the tour? Or is that, like, a new thing for the last couple of years / this year?
17: Well, we're definitely wanted to do some special events to, you know, for our 20th anniversary. But we've always tried to do some type of outreach. It's like, what forces us to step out of our studio and step away from making, which is this opportunity to like share our story with other people. For people that are like, what do you do or why do you do that? It gives you an opportunity. Like each stop tells a very different story of how people make pottery, how people present their work, how people live their lives. It's really a fabulous glimpse.
0: Talk to us, Sam, about what we're looking at right now. We see a table with what looks like a dozen and a half bowls on it. And then on the shelves, a lot of bowls, a lot of coffee mugs and stuff, but a very raw looking color.
3: Vass is on another table that seemed to be of a different type of clay.
17: So Robbie does mostly hand building. I do about half hand building and half wheel throwing. Some of the pieces I make are meant to be very functional, but they're all really, for me, they end up being canvases for decorating. I'm at the point now where I have to stop making things, and then I'll spend the next 2 weeks just decorating everything.
0: What do you decorate them with?
17: I decorate them with different colored slips and glazes and then fire them in my wood kiln, which is just outside there, which gives cool atmospheric effects and, you know, hopefully contrasts really nicely. And you comes out of the kiln and hopefully the experience is like, ooh, that's nice.
16: Robbie, you mentioned that you fire in a salt kiln. What effect does that give the pieces that you fire in it?
18: Well, here Sam's just using wood to fuel his kiln. I use gas, but at the end of the firing, I'm using soda ash, which is a flux, which makes a glass on the surface of the pieces. So where the pieces sit in the kiln determine how shiny or not shiny. That's an exciting part, too. So that's part of the whole process. You're planning your firing by placing the pieces where you want them. Sam uses soda or salt? Both. Okay, so he's actually doing a triple job.
0: Because of the wood and the soda and the salt.
18: He's fueling it, going up to super high temperatures with wood, so it's a very physical job. And I'm using gas, so I'm turning it on, watching it. I'm staying up long hours, but it's not quite the same physical activity. And then at the end, we're both doing a sort of at peak temperature, we're adding these materials to alter the surfaces even more. Like, we really don't know what they're going to look like, but then boom, total surprise.
0: Surprise or terror? I always wonder that.
18: Well, it's a combination of both. You sleep well the night you turn the kiln off, but then there's always like, did I do this? Did I do that? Did I mess up? But, you know, at that point, it's a done deal, and you're just ecstatic that you got through it, you know?
16: Mm-hmm. Yeah. It's like babies. You have no idea how it's going to come out. You just hope that it comes out whole and intact.
18: Yeah.
0: Well, that was a terrifying experience for me 3 times, so I can't imagine how it's like having to do these firings over and over again.
17: Pottery, it turns out, is actually the ultimate medium to where it's the most perfect medium. Not everybody knows that, but it's just like an objectively true thing.
0: Not to define you by your spouse, but your wife is one of the best photojournalists in the area for the Daily Hampshire Gazette. We'll see what she has to say, Carol Lawless, about whether pottery is the best medium.
17: Objectively. No, pottery is cool, but one of the things I think that is also cool about going out on this tour is seeing people's studio and seeing where people make the space that they work in and how they make things. There's another potter, Michael McCarthy, and in his studio, he doesn't have any art on the wall at all. He doesn't want the distraction. So it's just kind of like, in contrast, you go to Robbie's studio, she's constantly drawing and putting her drawings up on the studio, like she's working on like where people are getting their content. Those drawings, whatever, come from the garden, then go up on the wall, then go into the studio. And so I think the studio ends up being very much a reflection of each person and how they work.
16: The cool thing about pottery is that it's the art with the most uncertainty.
17: How it goes in and how it comes out are very different. Yeah, they're super different.
18: Yeah, and a lot of times we get things out of the kiln, and that week we're kind of like, not exactly what I wanted. But then you see it a year later in a friend's house, and you're like, oh my God, that is so good. I did that, you know, so.
16: Like kids.
18: It's always shifting.
16: How many spots are on the tour? Are all 6 of the original Hilltown 6's studios open and available on the tour, or is it more limited next?
17: There are 8 studios. So me and Robbie are both in West Hampton. Mark Shapiro is in South Worthington. Hiroshi Nakayama is in Worthington, but like mid Worthington. Christy Knox is in Cummington. Connie Talbot is in Windsor, but just about in Cummington. Michael McCarthy is in Chesterfield. And then finally, Maya Makin is in Ashfield.
0: Yeah, wow, he did it without looking. Robbie got out the pamphlet, but yeah. That was off the top.
18: These are all our guests, so we have about 20 guests for our 20th year, which is kind of nice. And they're from all over the country, I think.
16: Now seeing a picture of your work, I would never guess that there wasn't some throwing involved in that. It just shows how awesome and malleable the medium is.
0: And how beautiful your colors are and all that.
18: Thank you.
17: Show them that nice vase on the front of the brochure.
0: Are you the cover girl?
18: Definitely more a fun.
16: How cool is that piece?
18: Cover girl. So you see, in this case, people wouldn't know how to use this piece unless I put the flowers in it.
0: But it's amazing.
16: If it's just there as being pretty, then it's there being pretty, and that's enough.
0: But it's like a 3-layer cake vase.
18: Yeah,
16: it's almost Mad Hatter-esque.
0: I love it.
18: Yeah, my mom was in the flower business, so I get a lot of direction from her. Mm. You know, she's like, you've got to change this or change that if you want the flowers to work. So this was not really her idea, but I was inspired by, you know, growing up with that kind of lady in my life.
0: Well, you can find out more about what the Hilltown 6 is up to if you go to hilltown6.com. This weekend, there is a kind of open house of sorts in East Hampton. Ooh. Where the Hilltown 6 will be there and off talking with you and offering demonstrations and classes and stuff. And then the actual Hilltown 6 pottery tour is July 25th and 26th in all the places Sam mentioned off the dome.
3: Yep.
18: Whew. We were all impressed.
0: We were. Thanks for having us here.
17: It's so nice of you, for you guys to come out.
3: Every time we talk to potters, I want to touch the clay.
0: Yeah. One of these days we should do like a spinning set, but I didn't have the right clothes to change
3: into. I suck at spinning. I just want a coil.
0: I want to make another clay head of Elvis or a Gene Simmons mask.
3: Yeah, I was talking with them later about the fact that I did coil pottery in high school and was very good at it. I got very comfortable with it, but wheels always made me, like, it made me nervous. It was nerve-wracking.
0: I could never do a wheel either because I'm not a wheel like Jeff Tweedy is from Wilco. I'm a Wheel is one of the Wilco songs that maybe you'll hear on Saturday night here. But on the next Fabulous 413, we'll go back to the Green River Festival with a pop-up under the grandstands with the Valley's own Mal DeVisa.
3: We'll have more arts with Joelle Willa's Joe Zolar, founder of Urban Dance Women, who perform at Urban Bush Women is the name of the dance troupe. Oh my gosh. Who'll perform at Jago's Pillow July 1st through 5th.
0: And our weekly conversation with Jim McGovern. 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We'll see you tomorrow.
3: Later.
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21: 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The sunny sky will remain mostly clear tonight with lows in the lower 50s. Partly sunny tomorrow with highs in the lower 80s. Showers and possible thunderstorms tomorrow night will continue into Friday morning with lows Thursday night in the mid-50s and becoming partly sunny later Friday with highs in the lower 80s. 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Historic-Deerfield.org. 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
22: I think the federal government hadn't really addressed the issue of housing in decades, and this was a big opportunity to do that.
23: President Trump canceled plans to sign a bipartisan housing bill. He says he won't until lawmakers pass his stalled elections bill.
24: For Wednesday, June 24th, it's All Things Considered from NPR News.
23: I'm Juana Summers.
24: And I'm Scott Detrow. Ahead, I speak to New York City Mayor Zoran Mamdani after he helped propel three progressive New York candidates to victory.
25: At the core of each of their candidacies is a belief that working people have to return back to the heart of our politics.
23: Also, nearly a year after flooding killed children at Camp Mystic, the summer camp is fighting for its future in court.
24: And as the World Cup continues, how Ukraine's immigrant community turned Philadelphia into a soccer town.
26: It's more than just about sports and soccer. It's about community and belonging and pride.
23: Those stories and more coming up after this news.
27: Live from NPR News in Washington, I'm Nora Rahm. Several states held primaries yesterday. In New York, Mayor Zoran Mamdani successfully backed three candidates running for the U.S. House, including two who are also Democratic Socialists. He told NPR the results show people want change.
25: At the core of each of their candidacies is a belief that working people have to return back to the heart of our politics. You could see it's a concern for the fact that in many of these races, we see special interests looking to buy the outcomes of them. We see a federal government that is embarking on immigration policy that is cruel and does nothing to serve in the interests of public safety. And we see an exhaustion with a foreign policy that would rather invest in bombs than in babies back home in our own districts.
27: In South Carolina, President Trump had endorsed both candidates who ran in the Republican primary for governor. The state attorney general, Ellen Wilson, was the winner. Nancy LaCour won the Democratic nomination for a House seat. The former Navy admiral had been fired by Defense Secretary Pete Hegseth. President Trump suddenly canceled his plans to sign bipartisan legislation intended to lower housing costs for Americans. NPR's Franco Ordonez reports Trump says he won't sign until the Senate passes a sweeping elections bill.
1: The president canceled the signing ceremony, which was to be held on Capitol Hill, less than 2 hours before it was set to take place. Trump wrote on his Truth Social website that passing his Save America Act is a national emergency and needs to be the priority. Trump has repeatedly pressured Republican leaders in the Senate to force through the legislation that would add new voter ID requirements and proof of citizenship rules. It's just the latest example of growing friction between Trump and Senate Republicans, who the president has complained are moving too slowly and not aggressively enough. Senate Majority Leader John Thune has said publicly that the Senate does not have the votes. But Trump says leaders should then eliminate the Senate filibuster to pass the measure. Franco Ordonez, NPR News, the White House.
27: Some federal government employees have recreated a widely used website about climate change. NPR's Rebecca Hersher reports.
4: The original website, climate.gov, was run by the National Oceanic and Atmospheric Administration, NOAA. It was home to data about how temperature and rainfall have changed in the U.S. over time, and years of federal climate research and reports. The website was designed to make such information easily available to the public. The Trump administration shuttered the site last year and laid off many of those who maintained it. NOAA says the information from climate.gov was relocated to other parts of the agency's website. Now, a group of those former employees has resurrected the website as climate.us. The new site also includes climate data collected in the last year. Rebecca Hersher, NPR News.
27: This is NPR News.
21: And this is NEPM News. Good afternoon, I'm Kari Njeri. Democrats in the Massachusetts Senate unveiled their legislative answer today to soaring utility bills that have become an election year issue. They say their proposed bill will result in more than $14 billion in ratepayer savings by changing how utilities do business and paring back gas infrastructure spending that has helped drive costs up. The measure is scheduled for debate July 1st. The city of Chicopee will begin removing the smokestack at the defunct Uniroyal tire plant next Tuesday. The Republican newspaper reports the structure is being raised as part of efforts to improve the safety of the site and promote future opportunities for redevelopment. Officials say work will not affect traffic. However, residents and passers-by are being warned to avoid the rear of the property as demolition gets underway. Massachusetts regulators are considering new rules for rideshare companies like Uber and Lyft. But as WBUR's Rachel Sanchez-Smith reports, the state's newly formed rideshare union is asking regulators to wait.
5: The Department of Public Utilities is proposing new regulations like expanding background checks and limiting drivers' hours. Many union drivers support the efforts but worry that moving too quickly could hurt negotiations for their first contract. Antonio Valerio has been a driver for 8 years. He says drivers should have a bigger voice in the process. Valerio says the system is not working as it should, and he wants any regulations to go through the union first. The public has until July 2nd to give feedback on the rules. For the New England News Collaborative, I'm Rachel Sanchez-Smith.
21: The remains of a U.S. Army airman from Connecticut who went missing in action during World War II have been returned home after 81 years. The Huffer Count reports Technical Sergeant Donald Dorman was killed over Poland in March 1945, but his remains were unidentified until last year. Yesterday, he was finally laid to rest beside his mother in Southington. 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
24: 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I'm Scott Detrow.
7: And I'm Juana Summers. Members of Congress were set to take a victory lap after passing the largest affordable housing bill in decades. It was a rare bipartisan accomplishment, but President Trump
2: upended that, canceling a signing planned for today. He says he won't sign the housing bill unless Congress passes a strict voter ID law that has hit a dead end in the Senate. NPR senior political correspondent Tamara Keith and personal finance reporter Stephen Bisaha are here to break it down for us. Hi there.
8: Hello.
9: Hey, Juana.
2: Stephen, I want to start with you. Just first, tell us about this housing bill.
9: Well, this is a big bill with a lot packed inside, but the main idea here is to make housing more affordable. If you look at just the median sales price for a home in the U.S., it is more than $400,000. That is just far out of the price range for what most Americans can afford. And as lawmakers told me, this is an issue in rural areas, cities, East Coast, West Coast, really all over the country, which is why so many lawmakers from both parties were behind this bill.
8: And affordability is the theme of this year's midterm elections. It's the issue voters keep telling us that they care about most. And earlier this year, when President Trump was taking flak for not doing enough to bring down the cost of living, he actually made housing a key pillar of his affordability plan. In his State of the Union address, he told the story of a mom from Houston who put bids on 20 homes and lost out every time to private equity firms paying cash. He called for a ban on large Wall Street investment firms buying up homes by the thousands.
10: And now I'm asking Congress to make that ban permanent, because homes for people, really, that's what we want. We want homes for people, not for corporations. Corporations are doing just fine.
2: Okay, so back to the bill. How does this bill try to address affordability?
9: So one of the main things is just what you heard Trump call for, a ban on private equity groups buying up large numbers of homes. The bill would cap them at buying no more than 350 single-family homes. The bill also tries to make homes more affordable by boosting how many are available. More homes, cheaper prices, basic supply and demand. And so the bill tries to encourage more building by streamlining federal regulations. It also nudges local governments to speed up the home building process by giving more federal dollars to places that build more.
2: These changes, would they actually help make housing more affordable?
9: Not right away. Congress can't just order up millions of new homes to be built. They can make it easier, though, for builders to start doing that. But even if they do, it'll take a while for those homes to hit the market. So don't expect fast results, and don't expect this bill alone to suddenly make the American dream of home ownership attainable for most people.
8: But in this age where Congress is doing very little and almost none of it is bipartisan, it is notable that this had such broad bipartisan support. And even if it is a little bit incremental, when it comes to showing the American people that they are doing something, anything about an issue that a lot of people care about, this bill is that answer. Republican Congressman Mike Lawler of New York was on Morning Edition today to talk about it.
22: You have to be able to work together. And I think the federal government hadn't really addressed the issue of housing in decades. And this was a big opportunity to do that.
8: Now, what's notable about Lawler is he is considered one of the most endangered Republicans in this year's midterms. He's a moderate Republican in a district that leans Democratic. And this bill is one of those kitchen table issues that Republicans are desperate to be able to campaign on this fall.
2: Okay, and that gets us to President Trump and his big surprise, his announcement that he was not going to sign this housing bill today after all. Tam, what happened?
8: Yeah, the stage was set for a big bill signing today at the Capitol. Like, literally, there was a stage set up and a table with the presidential seal. And then Trump posted that he was canceling the bill signing until such time as Congress passes an unrelated bill called the Save America Act. That would require proof of citizenship to register to vote and would put limitations on voting by mail. But Republican senators keep telling him it doesn't have the votes to pass. In a separate post, he described the bipartisan housing bill as Warren-centric and said it was of minor importance compared to lowering interest rates and passing the Save America Act.
2: And by Warren-centric there, I assume he is meaning Massachusetts Senator Elizabeth Warren. But as Tam was mentioning, Stephen, this bill had bipartisan support and a lot of bipartisan support.
9: Yeah, it is bipartisan. This bill got overwhelming support from Republicans and Democrats. Only a few lawmakers voted against it. And this isn't just about the votes making it bipartisan. This bill has more than 40 different parts in it that were written by different Republicans and Democrats. So it is a collection of all their ideas. And, you know, Republican Senator Tim Scott was just as instrumental as Warren in making this bill happen, not to mention Republican Congressman French Hill. after this bill passed, I thought the fight was really going to be over who gets credit for it. And here's Trump essentially handing that credit over to Democrats. I did catch Senator Warren on the phone and asked her about Trump labeling this as her bill.
11: He wants to blame Democrats and blame me for busting our tails to try to lower costs for American families. Well, bring on the blame.
9: She also said she is grateful for Republicans who worked hard on this bill, but it's about actually delivering.
2: And Tam, I do have to ask you about the politics here. What does this blow up mean for the upcoming midterm elections?
8: Well, first, I should just say that Trump has made big pronouncements like this before, only to quietly back down. But just in the past couple of weeks, he has repeatedly stepped on Republican messaging or sabotaged plans for Senate votes. And that's a pretty remarkable problem to have when Republicans have a governing trifecta. They control the House and the Senate and the White House and are trying to make the case to the American people that they should be allowed to hang on to that power. And what do they have to show for it? It's self-defeating in the case of this housing bill, grabbing a loss from the jaws of victory. This morning, a top Trump political advisor who was helping to lead midterm strategy for Republicans was on X crowing about the bill. Quote, this was a signature commitment that President Trump laid out in his State of the Union. Just a few months later, it becomes law. Except now, that isn't so clear. He did not respond to my text asking what happened.
2: NPR's Tamara Keith and Stephen Bisaha, thanks to both of you.
8: You're welcome.
9: Thank you.

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1: 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New York City Mayor Zohran Mamdani is celebrating last night's primary election wins by fellow Democratic Socialists in his state.
2: It's a statement that the status quo will no longer be sufficient. It's a statement that working people are not willing to accept a politics that neglects their everyday needs.
1: Mamdani talks more about this latest shift to the left for the Democratic Party in about 15 minutes as All Things Considered continues on NEPM.
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1: 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In sports and baseball this afternoon, the Red Sox are leading the Colorado Rockies 5-2 in the fourth inning. The Mets, meanwhile, fell to the Chicago Cubs 10-3 this afternoon. The Yankees close out their series against the Tigers in Detroit this evening. And in World Cup football this afternoon, Switzerland leads Canada 2-0 in the second half. And Bosnia-Herzegovina leads Qatar 2-1 also in the second half. And this evening, Scotland will take on Brazil and Morocco takes on Haiti. And later this evening, the Czech Republic takes on Mexico while South Africa plays South Korea. Mostly clear tonight with lows in the lower 50s, partly sunny tomorrow with highs in the lower 80s. This is 88.5 NEPM at 20 minutes past 4.
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0: This is All Things Considered from NPR News. I'm Juana Summers.
5: And I'm Scott Detrow. The Ebola outbreak in the Democratic Republic of Congo was first detected in a small gold mining town in the east of the country. In Mangualu, health workers began to suspect Ebola in April after reports of people falling ill. By mid-May, when Congo officially declared an outbreak, the virus was already spreading. And since then, it has reached other parts of eastern Congo, with cases also reported in neighboring Uganda. But the town remains one of the main hotspots, and tensions on the ground there are high. Emmett Livingstone traveled to the epicenter of the outbreak for NPR to bring us this report.
6: Mongwalu has grown accustomed to the sound of loss. On a green hilltop in the town's only hospital, relatives of a patient who has died of Ebola openly grieve. In this impoverished town of about 130,000 people, there are Ebola deaths almost every day. No one is sure how long the disease has been circulating here, but it was spreading before health workers raised the alarm. Joseph Mute is a community leader in the Mongwalu neighborhood worst hit by the virus. He says that from at least March, people started dying in their homes with blood in their mouths and blood in their noses. Bleeding is a hallmark of Ebola infection, but no one suspected the disease at first. Tuberculosis, AIDS, and mercury poisoning were all advanced as possible reasons. Another popular theory was that the burning of a damaged coffin in February had placed a curse on the area. Burning the coffin violated a taboo. As Joseph Mute put it, some believed that the flames of the coffin spread through the neighborhood, bringing illness. The community leader pointed out several empty houses where Ebola had decimated whole families. About 50 people have died in his neighborhood alone, Joseph says. Few residents agreed to talk to us. This is a rough and remote mining town where people live close together in unsanitary conditions. It's been over a month since Congo officially declared an outbreak, And while the reality of Ebola has set in, there are still parts of Mongwalu that are hostile to health responders. This resistance, coupled with poverty, partly explains how Ebola spread. Another reason is gold, the bedrock of Mongwalu's economy.
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1: 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A mega fire last summer burned through an extremely remote part of Grand Canyon National Park, but the area is a truly special place for the people who've made it part of their lives.
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1: 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The Red Sox are leading the Rockies about 6-5 in the seventh inning. The Mets fell to the Chicago Cubs 10-3 this afternoon, while the Yankees will close out their series against the Tigers in Detroit this evening. In World Cup football today, the Switzerland beat Canada 2-1. Bosnia-Herzegovina beat Qatar 3-1. This evening, Scotland plays Brazil. Morocco takes on Haiti. Later this evening, Czechia faces Mexico and South Africa plays South Korea. And Massachusetts native A.J. DeBouncer was selected by the Washington Wizards as a top pick in the NBA draft last night. DeBouncer, who grew up in Brockton, was the first of a record-tying 8 straight college freshmen taken in the draft, which continues tonight. It's 20 minutes past 5.
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7: And I'm Juana Summers. Surfside, Florida, lit a torch overnight in remembrance of the 98 people killed when a beachfront condominium collapsed 5 years ago. It was one of the largest structural failures in U.S. history and has left a mark on South Florida. NPR's Debbie Elliott reports.
8: The emergency calls came in just after 1 a.m. on June 24th, 2021. Officers arrived in the darkness to find two-thirds of a condominium complex in a heap of rubble, with people in the remaining units stranded, screaming from their balconies.
9: Captain, the Champlain Towers, the building, it collapsed.
10: This is huge. I mean, humongous.
8: It was the highest-level mass casualty event ever in Miami-Dade County. Mayor Daniela Levine Cava, who helped run the government response, says it was surreal.
11: Arriving on the scene and surveying it is when you get that gut punch. Beyond belief, they call it pancaking, where the layers of the floors were all compressed and you could still see them.
8: Resources were called in from all around South Florida to help cordon off the site, get ambulances in place, and rescue survivors. Miami-Dade Fire Chief Ray Jadala, who was assistant chief for operations at the time, recalls seeing an image of the collapse shared by an officer on the scene.
12: The first picture just about, you know, made my heart sink, and I knew the severity, and I knew the time that we were going to be spending there looking for people.
8: One of the first calls Jadala made was to Brandon Webb, who runs Florida Task Force 1, the department's elite urban search and rescue team. Webb says when he arrived, first responders were trying to reach the people still stranded in the part of the building that didn't cave in.
13: There were ladder trucks picking people off the balconies. They were bringing injured victims on backboards down from the pile.
8: The part of Champlain Tower South that was still standing was in danger of a second collapse, Webb says, making the search and rescue operation risky. Florida Task Force One is often deployed to disasters around the world, but Webb says this catastrophe at home hit hard.
13: At Surfside, it was different for the responders because we got a list of people that we were looking for. We're probably sleeping, what color their carpet was. And that made it very personal, not to mention that everyone that was out there knew somebody that knew somebody in the buildings. They were looking basically for people that had become known to them. And I think that was particularly traumatic for them.
12: When it happens in your own backyard, it is a very different set of circumstances. It's your hometown. It's your family. It takes a toll on you mentally, physically, emotionally.
8: Jadala says some 2,200 responders worked the site for nearly a month, sleeping in nearby tents, trailers, and a cruise ship offshore. He says many officers decided to retire soon after. He lost 17 pounds in less than a month. One of his tasks was briefing family members.
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6: 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In baseball, the Red Sox fell to the Rockies 8-6 this afternoon. The Mets fell to the Cubs 10-3. The Yankees faced the Tigers in Detroit this evening. In World Cup football this afternoon, Switzerland beat Canada 2-1. Bosnia-Herzegovina beat Qatar 3-1. And Scotland plays Brazil and Morocco takes on Haiti at this hour.
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0: This is All Things Considered from NPR News. I'm Juana Summers.
8: And I'm Scott Detrow. The Ebola outbreak in the Democratic Republic of Congo was first detected in a small gold mining town in the east of the country. In Mangualu, health workers began to suspect Ebola in April after reports of people falling ill. By mid-May, when Congo officially declared an outbreak, the virus was already spreading, and since then it has reached other parts of eastern Congo, with cases also reported in neighboring Uganda. But the town remains one of the main hotspots, and tensions on the ground there are high. Emmett Livingstone traveled to the epicenter of the outbreak for NPR to bring us this report.
9: Mangualu has grown accustomed to the sound of loss. On a green hilltop in the town's only hospital, relatives of a patient who has died of Ebola openly grieve. In this impoverished town of about 130,000 people, there are Ebola deaths almost every day. No one is sure how long the disease has been circulating here, but it was spreading before health workers raised the alarm. Joseph Mute is a community leader in the Mangualu neighborhood worst hit by the virus. He says that from at least March, people started dying in their homes with blood in their mouths and blood in their noses. Bleeding is a hallmark of Ebola infection, but no one suspected the disease at first. Tuberculosis, AIDS, and mercury poisoning were all advanced as possible reasons. Another popular theory was that the burning of a damaged coffin in February had placed a curse on the area. Burning the coffin violated a taboo. As Joseph Mute put it, some believed that the flames of the coffin spread through the neighborhood, bringing illness. The community leader pointed out several empty houses where Ebola had decimated whole families. About 50 people have died in his neighborhood alone, Joseph says. Few residents agreed to talk to us. This is a rough and remote mining town where people live close together in unsanitary conditions. It's been over a month since Congo officially declared an outbreak, And while the reality of Ebola has set in, there are still parts of Mongwalu that are hostile to health responders. This resistance, coupled with poverty, partly explains how Ebola spread. Another reason is gold, the bedrock of Mongwalu's economy.
10: I'm in a gold mine in Mongwalu. It's in a valley surrounded by steep green hills with lush grass, palm trees, eucalyptus trees. You can hear the sound of a generator, and that's pushing sand down a sluice. Workers then look through that sluice to try and find bits of gold. There are, I'd say, maybe 20, 30 pits here. Dozens and dozens and dozens of people are working, despite the Ebola outbreak. The workers that we've talked to are from everywhere across eastern Congo. People travel far and wide in search of economic opportunity. It gives you a hint as to how the disease spread from Mongwalu over such a large region.
9: One of them is Bisimwa Biraki. He says that he fled conflict with Rwanda-backed M23 rebels much further south and ended up here. With such a mobile population, it's easy to see how Ebola spread. Biragi says he's afraid of catching the disease. He tries to take precautions, but his work puts him in proximity to others. Most people...
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1: This is 88.5 NEPM, NPR News and Local Perspective for Western Mass. It will be mostly clear tonight with lows in the lower 50s, partly sunny tomorrow with highs in the lower 80s. Showers and thunderstorms are likely tomorrow night and into Friday morning with lows tomorrow night in the mid-50s. And then on Friday, gradually becoming partly sunny in the afternoon with highs in the lower 80s. 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